0: every 20 years, they dismantle the building and they rebuild the new one. But the idea is not just, you know, the destroying it and then throw them away. No, they all the things recycled. They go to the other shrines, not just the building, the offerings too, like the clothes for the kami, the tools and items for riding a horse, beautiful things, or jewelries. Everything is just renewed. The point is that the passing alone, the skills of the craftsmen too, because it's 20 years, they say 20 years, that's a good span from master to disciple. So, but yeah, it's a Tokugawa right there. The core stay the same. Tradition and an idea. But the items get new. And then a lot of stuff, it's recycled. That's it's a grand shrine. But for us, it's new year, new you. it's nice to change. But it's okay if you want to stay the same. That's fine too. That's your choice. But still, the life every day is different.
1: Mm.
0: That's a change.
1: Yes, it's about making peace with that evolution or that passing of time in our lives. What would you like people to be left with after reading this beautiful book?
0: As I said before, the spirituality is a tool for us, but it's not just for Japanese people. You know, I found a lot. I think it's useful for anyone, and I put a lot of tools in my book. So if my readers find even one, find something useful, I would be just very happy.
1: What a treat to meet Hiroko this morning. And well done on your first event for your first book tour.
0: Thank you so much. Thank you so much.
1: This is such a beautifully written book. It will just take you in places you could never quite have imagined you might go. So I highly recommend you read it. It's a really delicious read. Please thank Hiroko.
0: Thank you very much. You've been wonderful. So thank you.
1: I just loved sharing this conversation at the 2026 Melbourne Writers' Festival. Thanks to director Veronica Sullivan and team. Hiroko Yoda's book is called 8 Million Ways to Happiness. Find your own way to inner peace with the wisdom of Japan. I'll pop the details in the show notes for this episode. Next on Big Ideas, a Palestinian and an Israeli in dialogue, leaning into the pain in the hope for peace. Let's meet them briefly here now. First, Palestinian Hiba Kazaz, founding executive director of Principles for Peace. She's a former senior United Nations official.
2: There's one thing you might have noticed. I did not mention Israel or Palestine, yes, because I decided to avoid it like the plague. I didn't want to touch it. I didn't want to work on it. That was my way of dealing with that trauma until October 7th and the war in Gaza. Because when you cover peacemaking and you understand conflicts, you can recognize an infliction point that changes everything, that changes the reality and the realization of people that the status quo is not sustainable. Conflict management doesn't work. There is no military solution to this conflict. Does not realize the status quo does not provide security to the Israelis, nor dignity or self-determination to the Palestinians. And in the world is starting to get more and more, informed and remembering that this conflict travels in polarization and in further instability, and that it cannot be ignored and just normalized around the question of the Israeli-Palestinian conflict and everything is okay. So the world was engaged, the people are traumatized, they're shocked, but usually in these moments are the moments that you can change things. So that was the moment when I decided to dive head first back into it and to start to reach out to Israelis and Palestinians, to leaders, to try and build uniting for shared future and take it upon us, the people, the key people.

I'm in Tamworth today on Gamilaroi country, on my country, and I've been thinking a lot about the conversations I've had with people who've championed language over the years. People like Jade McHughes and Trinity Clark and so many others. And the way we all seem to experience language reclamation through this sense of connection and belonging and community. Like, it makes our very spirit feel good. In Gamilaroi, it's called Gayadui. Gayadui. And to break that down a little more, Gaya is pleased or happy, and Dui is spirit. And I'm going to be honest, I did have to look that up because I am still working on my Gamilaroi skills. But yeah, for Mob, our languages are so much more than mere words. Our languages are where we code our cultural identities and our philosophies. It's also where we code so much knowledge about the land. When we speak our languages, we carry our ancestors with us.

0: I always expected her to come home into our life, but it never happened until she was 18. It was a big void in my life.
1: And when you were 10, 11, then turning into a teenager, growing up in that house out in the bush, was there much music?
0: Oh, Sarah, there was music. My mum loved records and loved country music, and she reckons she used to play me quite a bit of that when she was living in Sydney and pregnant with me. So the music was on both sides. My dad, you know, calming me down. Mum, in that house at Halfway Creek. The whole house revolved around the record player. And the vinyl collection grew from 12 vinyls to this beautiful collection of stuff with every fortnightly pay. If there was any money left over, we'd go straight to Nash Villa in Grafton or Buckley's and we'd buy one vinyl for $5.99 or $4.99.
1: So you were allowed to use that record player as well?
0: Only if I wiped the records down and had to switch it off properly and turn it off at the wall. But, yeah, I was allowed to do it, and it was a great source of entertainment. I mean, it was by that stage when I was at 10 and 11, I decided to nag my mum for a guitar lesson because my cousins were learning already with this beautiful lady, Leonie Hayes, in town. So the music was starting to grow in me from a very early age.
1: When did you first put a band together, Troy?
0: So I was with my two first cousins, Carl and Jason. Carl played a bit of bass guitar. We all went to guitar lessons together. So we stuck young Jason on the drums and then Carl got on the bass and I was in the little art room with the guitar. And that was the first time I'd ever heard music that we were making. And so we were in my Uncle Jerry's shed and playing, you know, Dire Straits for the millionth time, doing Sultan's a Swing. And Uncle Jerry came out with the extension cord and it was like into a power box and our whole life was run out of this thing. And he said, if I hear this song one more time, it's over. I'm pulling the plug. The extension cord is off. But I did feel like, Sarah, that I was in the middle of something. I can't explain it, but I was in the middle of something I thought was really, really special.

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1: On Conversations, my guest is Troy Cassadaly. Troy has been making albums for over 30 years. His music has won ARIAs, Golden Guitars, Deadlies and National Country Music Association of Australia Entertainer Awards. This stellar career in music began from small beginnings when Troy was a teenager at Coots Crossing outside of Grafton. So Troy, you started making music with your cousins and neighbours as a teenager. Did you have a name, the group of you playing together?
2: Yeah, we started out as Southern Comfort.
1: Such a perfect name for three teenagers.
2: And I'll tell you why, because we went to this pub that we played and I think Southern Comfort, the drink, was the sponsor of the night. And you got to win these wind cheaters. So we'd won a wind cheater in this little battle of a bands thing. And suddenly that was our band uniform. And I didn't even drink it. But you know, and that was sort of where we started. And anyone that knew us back then in those days, especially in Coots Crossing and those areas around Grafton, are going to have a laugh because that was our name for a little while.
1: Sponsored by.
2: Yes.
1: Performing as. So the music was in you right from the start. What about performing in front of other people? Did you feel like a different Troy on stage?
2: Look, I was really awkward with performing until Leonie Hayes, my guitar teacher, could hear something or see something in me that said I should have a go at doing something solo. And so I didn't realise what she was talking about, but she talked me into doing a solo performance. And I thought to myself, I thought solo, like a guitar solo. And I went home to Mum and I said, oh, Leonie, we're talking at the concert because we used to have an end-of-year concert at the Baptist Church Hall. And I said to Mum, I think I'm going to be doing a solo performance on guitar. And Mum said, singing? And I said, no, not singing. But that's what Leonie meant, was to me to sing a solo song. So I went back and said, no, guitar. Leonie, I'm not singing in front of anyone. I was really scared, very, very awkward with even opening my mouth in front of anyone.
1: So what did she say to you to change your mind?
2: She said, Troy, I think you've got to believe in yourself. You've got the ability. Have a go. Don't just run from it. And I'm thinking, oh, I felt like I was being conned. But she had this beautiful way of talking that I trusted her, always trusted Leonie, you know? And so I thought, all right, whatever. And I picked this song, Maggie, Foster and Allen, right? And our test run gig was at the Clarence River Retirement Village that Leonie took us all along. And I sang Maggie to the old ladies there. And they just thought I was amazing. And I went, what's going on here? I sing this old ditty to these beautiful women. And people, they put on the little cut lunch for us, but that was like the song. And I thought, what's going on? And Leonie said, you know, they really loved you. Now, this is going to be a great sort of pre-concert to our end-of-year concert. You can do it there now. You've got the confidence, you know. And I went, yeah, I guess so, but I don't want people making a fuss. I just don't. I felt very awkward with that. But Leonie Hayes just, I don't know. I had some incredible conversations with her. She used to reflect on me being a sad kid that arrived at her lessons a little bit damaged, you know. And it was losing Nan and Pop, broken marriage. I don't know. She saw something in me that I didn't see. I don't even think my family could extract that out of me because we were all the same, our first cousins. No one wanted to stand out. Whereas Leonie had this, I don't know, this gift. And the cups of tea with her were more important than the guitar lessons.
1: Was singing a way to come to know yourself in a different way, do you think?
2: Yeah, it was a land of discovery, I must say. Leonie said, you can't sing with that much emotion if you haven't felt it. And she said, you've obviously felt stuff. That's why you sing like you sing, you know. And I didn't understand what she's talking about. I do now. But I guess, you know, in order to play the blues, you have to actually have been sad and blue at times. And I had a childhood full of it, you know. But I think there was a way of expressing myself that I didn't know I even could do. And it suddenly grew into something that I think was my escape. I used to hide in it a bit then, you know, which was, and it was a great escape because it made me feel good, but it made other people feel good too, Sarah.
1: So from the retirement village with the cut lunch, the next step, which is such a wonderful start to a country music career, the next step is Tamworth and the talent quests, which are such a big thing in country music. What was your experience?
2: Well, once again, my first trip up there was with Mum and my first cousins, and we looked at the talent quests that year when I was really, really young, but we're never game enough to go in. But I go back the next year with Leonie Hayes and her husband Bob, and they're pushing me into these things, saying, get in there. I had my good friend and their son, Damien Hayes, come and busk with me on the street, just give me a bit of confidence, you know. And it was wonderful to be able to be game enough to do it. And even though I didn't win anything in the first couple of years, I got some really lovely remarks from the judges at Tamworth saying, keep it up, you know, I think you've got something really special. You're very green and you're a bit shy and you're a bit awkward. As an Indigenous kid, you know, I didn't have any confidence. I was told a lot when I was at school that I probably being Indigenous and from a single parent family, it was going to be a rough run, you know. Nothing's much is expected of you, so just get on with it. So I got on with it, but I don't know, I found something in Tamworth that gave me some hope. And I don't know whether even know whether now the town knows how much of a saviour it was to me. Grafton was the same. Mm. When I went back and started in covers bands at home, it just gave me hope. That's all I needed.
1: One year in Tamworth, you met a man called Brian Young. What did that lead to, that meeting?
2: Well, I'd set my tent up with Damien Hayes, my good friend, on his camping spot, the wrong spot. And he came back and said, can you boys maybe move your tent around about 6 foot over that way? Because then I can actually fit my caravan on my spot. And we all went, I wonder who this bloke

trying to be someone else. And he spoke about the night that Mum left him, you know. And I'm 18 months old. I'm the apple of his eye. I'm his firstborn son. He'd been anticipating this baby for 9 months. He was with the love of his life. And then, you know, the night he's working his second job, my mum packs up, jumps into a car, throwing things out the window in such a hurry in this little semi-detached to get home to Grafton before Dad got home. And he said, the night that you got taken from me, he said, I drove around looking for your mother, looking at the places we used to walk you together to see if I could find where she'd gone. Rang old son. He'd been anticipating this baby for 9 months. He was with the love of his life. And then, you know, the night he's working his second job, my mum packs up, jumps into a car, throwing things out the window in such a hurry in this little semi-detached to get home to Grafton before Dad got home. And he said, the night that you got taken from me, he said, I drove around looking for you.

0: hollering out my name. Now, you know, it broke my bloody heart to think that's what Dad went through, you know. It painted this perfectly different picture of my father, and it made me realise that he was human. He was flawed like Mum was flawed, but he was never going to let that be an easy throw your arms up in the air and not be a part of my life. He, from that moment on, driving around the streets of Surry Hills in his car looking for me, he decided that he, one way or the other, he's going to be a part of his son's life. And he saw it through to the day he died.
1: You lost your dear dad in 2019, Troy. What happened?
0: Look, he'd suffered a couple of mild strokes and he changed. He just changed. And the conversations we had before he had the second little stroke was that he'd lost his dog. He was living in Bankstown. He was living a humble life. He just didn't sound the same. The loss of his dog was a real good. He's a really good friend. He'd also saved this magpie from out on the road, and pretty much had this thing as a secondary pet, and it died too. And he said, and I should have read the signs. I don't know why I didn't, but he said, I don't know, Troy. After the bird died, and then I lost my dog, he said, I just feel really depressed. You know, that was pretty much when I feel like my dad had left. That ever loving father that was always up for a joke, always rang with a joke. I went and visited him after his second stroke in Liverpool Hospital. He'd already gone, Sarah. I had the photos that I took with my brother Luke and his wife and kids. I showed the photo to Laurel, my wife, and I went, Dad's pretty crook. She said, that's not your dad. She said, that's not Tony. And I, looking back now, I can't even look at those photos of him anymore because it just felt like Dad had gone. So it was his mum's birthday, 1st of April. He'd been trying to do these exercises where you get up out of the chair and get your leg strength together, and he was feeling like he was just not a part of this world anymore. And I think on this day he was missing his mum, and he just got up from his chair, got sick to hell of these dumb exercises, and just went and took his own life in the backyard near his shed, you know, his beloved shed, where he had the phone put on so that when I called Marie, he'd say, I'll yell out to Tony, and he'd always tell me what he was fixing, and that shed was like, you know, his world.
1: I'm so sorry, Troy.
0: Oh, it's taken a long while. A lot of counselling, a lot of questions and all that stuff. But listen, anyone listening that's had a family member take their own life will know. My counsellor said, listen, if there was something you were going to say to your dad before he left, what would it be? And I said, look, probably the only thing I ever would have wanted from him that he told me before is that he's proud and that I love him. I don't know. I still struggle with it a bit. I'm at peace with it, but then there's times, sometimes I'm not. And I think it's just being human, you know, just trying to get on with it.
1: Has music helped? Does it help you hold those big feelings, that grief for your dad and your mum?
0: Look, it does. Like I say, when I was a kid and Leonie Hayes was just trying to work out why this kid was so sad, she created a place for me, and so did Mum with the music. It created a place to hide. And I think I went back there, back to what music was to me in the first place, and it was my safe place. Music saves the day again. I wrote a really hard, almost angry record on the back of Dad's death. And this new record is full of mourning again, but it's not to depress everyone. It's just a bit of light to get out of it.
1: And I was just going to say, those songs, like the country music you talked about that meant so much to your grandparents and your mum, sometimes the saddest songs are the kindest songs, the sweetest songs. They're the songs that get people through.
0: They're the easiest ones to write. I've got to say, I'm not good at writing happy songs. It's memories, happy memories that cause happy songs. Thank God I've got some happy memories. I know that. But, geez, Sarah, to use music.

0: as a remedy? I think we all sometimes do. And whether it's a symphony or whether it's a pop song to get you out of the doldrums just for 2 minutes and 10 seconds of just an escape, I found myself back there again. And, you know, I thought I was, after I lost Mum, I went to counselling again. I sprinkled Mum's ashes where she wanted them sprinkled. I did what I had to do. Toughest day of my life. So I just say music, yeah. Wow, what a way out.
1: And to make this album at your mum's place, that was this bolt hole, this safe place for you and for her, to make it there. And it's houses, they need care. They're like people. They need looking after. How do you spend your time in that house when you're not making music? What do you do to take care of it?
0: Well, I think you go back. That side of the river is my grandmother's country. I go back, I ask for rain if it's dry. I go back to a scarred tree at the back that I just want to let people know that I care. I've come back. It gives me something. I get full of life. I get just the same thing when I hug my wife and kids. I really do. But there's this small part of me that's still a kid back at that house. And I used to have these dreams when I lost Mum that there's this summer wind blowing and it's hot and the house is creaking by itself and it's alone. And I just didn't like that feeling. So when I go back, I'm just about to rent it out to an old couple who like mowing. Because they're going to love it. When they had me at I Like Mowing, you know, just so the house is looked after. It feels like it's alive when I'm there, but I leave and I don't want it to die because everyone else around me has. I get it. I'm at that age. I'm 54, for Christ's sake, you know. People are going to die. Change is going to come. I've got to be ready. And it's hard, but I've got to be ready. And there's still more changes to come. You know, my kids are going to hopefully bring us grandkids one day. You know, that's another change. We've got to, you know, got something to look forward to.
1: I reckon you'll bring those grandkids to that house, hey?
0: I hope I do, you know. And I know that every time I go back there, I don't feel so bad. It's a building thing. But making the record there, I just really felt that it was my place to hide again. But it was also a remedy that I was looking at before I'd even written the songs. The house was the light. Get in the car and go towards that.
1: Troy, it's such an honour to speak with you and hear some of your extraordinary story. Thank you for being my guest on Conversations.
0: Oh, thanks, Sarah. Sorry to put you through that, but
1: no,
0: hey.
1: No. Like the best songs. The best conversations are the big ones. Thank you.
0: Cheers, I appreciate it.
2: Troy Cassadaly is on tour right now. We'll link to the details on the Conversations website. This conversation was made on the lands of the Gadigal, Turrbal and Yagara peoples. The producer was Nicola Harrison and the executive producer was Carmel Rooney. I'm Sarah Kanoski. Thanks for listening.
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11: ABC.
10: ABC News, good afternoon. It's William Howard Evans. The US Central Command says it has concluded a second day of airstrikes on Iran. The US military says it struck about 90 Iranian military targets, which included air defence systems, coastal surveillance assets, missile and drone storage sites, and military logistics infrastructure. Iranian state media says a firefighter was killed in the attack. Speaking to reporters aboard Air Force One, US President Donald Trump says the attack was an act of retribution.
11: We have many ways we can win. We've already won militarily. They have very little left, and they want to make a deal so badly. They called a little while ago. They want to make a deal so badly. I just don't know if they're worthy of making a deal. I don't know that they're going to honor the deal. That's the problem.
10: The Venezuelan government has renewed calls for international sanctions on the country to be lifted to assist in earthquake recovery efforts. Authorities say the death toll from last month's devastating twin earthquakes has now risen to more than 3,800. Over 16,000 people are still injured, while the number of people left homeless as a result of the disaster has risen to close to 18,000. Interim President Delcy Rodriguez says Venezuela has enough overseas assets to help finance the reconstruction effort. Telstra's chief financial officer says the telco has implemented a solution to a secondary outage issue overnight. Some people received an error calling 000, which the telco says was the consequence of the same software defect identified yesterday. 639 welfare checks have been completed since the start of the outage that impacted telecommunications, transport and payment services right across the country. CFO Michael Ackland has again apologised to customers and says they're continuing to make good progress.
12: Now, mobile networks are complex and we will continue to work through further changes to ensure we have the most robust solution, but customers can feel confident in calling 000. Our backup systems and welfare check process remains in place, of course, and we have not needed to complete a welfare check since that solution was put in place.
10: Services have resumed on all regional Victorian rail lines, but passengers have been warned to still expect delays this afternoon. Yesterday's Telstra outage brought the V-Line network to a halt, with passengers forced to cancel travel plans or rely on limited replacement coaches. V-Line says passengers can apply for compensation online, which will be handed out on a case-by-case basis. Chris Miller from Transport Victoria says it will take some time for the full timetable to catch up.
13: Obviously, it's a very large network. It will take time for trains to get back into position for the normal timetable. So we will see delays this afternoon. Just check the V-Line website before you travel. But rest assured, you will be able to get to where you need to go. It just may take you a little longer this afternoon.
10: Tasmanian authorities say Neil the Seal appears to have left his resting spot near Hobart after spending several weeks there. Ronnie Fletcher has the story.
14: The 1,000-kilogram elephant seal has spent the past few weeks at Seven Mile Beach in southern Tasmania as part of his regular return to land to molt. Neil has become a global internet sensation as videos of him crushing road signs and fences have gone viral. The Department of Natural Resources and Environment is calling on members of the public to get in touch if Neil is spotted in another location. The department is also reminding people to stay at least 20 metres away from him.
10: In sport, Australian sprint sensation Gout Gout has suffered a severe hamstring injury that will sideline him for the rest of the 2026 season. The 18-year-old has revealed that he injured his left hamstring last night while training in Brisbane. An MRI report has revealed a tear to the muscle, meaning he has withdrawn from the remainder of the 2026 campaign and will not compete at the World Under-20 Championships in the US state of Oregon next month. And North Melbourne coach Alistair Clarkson says his team are excited to be tested in tomorrow night's AFL game against Collingwood. The 11th place Kangaroos have had a short 5-day turnaround following last week's loss to Port Adelaide. The Roos face the Magpies minus midfielder George Wardlaw, who will miss several weeks due to a hamstring strain. Clarkson says the 22-year-old's injury history means they'll look to take a conservative approach to his return.
15: Hopefully with just further conditioning and you'll develop a much greater resilience over time. Still a young player, so hopefully, it's 12 games on the bounce this time. Hopefully it's a full season once he gets back into it again.
10: You're up to date with the latest. ABC News.
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0: Michael Stutchbury, the former editor-in-chief of the Australian Financial Review and executive director of the Centre for Independent Studies. He says that Australia's economic luck is about to run out. He argues we need to break the cycle of high spending and low growth if we want to retain anything like the prosperity that we've become accustomed to. 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
1: This week marks 50 years of NAIDOC, a one-day protest that evolved into a week-long celebration and recognising the history, culture and achievements of Aboriginal and Torres Strait Islander people. It's an opportunity for all Australians to learn about First Nations histories, connect with their local communities and celebrate the oldest continuous living culture on Earth. And at the heart of all of this is truth-telling. Sharing the stories of Indigenous people, recording survivors' experiences of violence and injustice, and looking back at the moments that have shaped our collective history. So when you're shaping the minds of the next generation, how do you bring that vast, complicated history into the here and now? Well, you're about to hear from two passionate teachers who are building the resources to bring truth-telling into the classroom. But I'd also love to hear your experiences with this. How did you learn about your own history or the stories of the country you live on? How do you pass that knowledge on? With me are Dr. Justin Wilkie and Dr. Jess Gannaway, both from the University of Melbourne. Justin is a Ngunyari man and lecturer in Indigenous education. Jess is a non-Indigenous teacher, educator and researcher. They're currently on a joint fellowship with Winston Churchill Trust, researching truth-telling in classrooms across Canada and South Africa. Justin, I might start with you. Where are you right now?
2: Thank you. Yes, happy NAIDOC week. We are currently in Toronto. We've been here in Canada for the last month, moving across the country, learning about how truth-telling practices are happening here.
1: I'm so excited to hear about what you've been discovering, but can we just start with a bit of a definition? What does truth-telling in the classroom mean?
2: Yeah, absolutely. So for me, I think truth-telling in the classroom really involves all educators taking on the responsibility to acknowledge and teach accurate and sometimes uncomfortable truths about Australia's shared history. Because truth-telling introduces and shares Indigenous perspectives about Australia's violent and colonial past that sometimes have been buried in our national curriculum. But I think it's important also to mention that truth-telling moves beyond just the stories of trauma, and we've talked to people so far about including positive and strength-based stories of knowledge sharing that also fit into that truth-telling practice.
1: Was this truth-telling something that you had access to when you were growing up?
2: No. To be quite blunt, I mean, growing up as an Aboriginal young person, going through primary and secondary school, I felt like only half of my identity and culture was being shared in my teaching and learning. And my Indigenous learnings came from my family and community, and that wasn't necessarily reflected in my education. And that's what spurred me on really to become a teacher and now into the university where Jess and myself are aiming to teach teachers about the importance of embedding Indigenous knowledge across all curriculum areas.
1: Yeah, Jess, what does it look like in Australian classrooms at the moment?
3: Yeah, great question. I immediately think of the work of Reconciliation Australia and Narragunna Wally. They do a brilliant job of showcasing some of the innovative ways that teachers are crafting really local approaches to truth-telling. You know, teachers are passionately going out and learning their local histories and bringing students with them into a deeper understanding of the place where they live. So we've got some really glowing beacons there that we can learn from. But we also hear that there's a lot of uncertainty about how to practice this across all subject areas and age groups. And sometimes there's an assumption that this is a form of learning that's only for Indigenous students, whereas, you know, if I don't have an Indigenous student in my classroom, then it's not relevant. Justin and I would argue that it's just as important, if not more important, for all students, non-Indigenous students too, to come to an understanding of the histories of the lands that we live on, the experiences of Indigenous peoples on those lands that we share. So sometimes in an already crowded curriculum, sometimes we end up reaching for, as Justin said, just the trauma stories, and we don't extend that into the full story of Indigenous resistance.

0: If this thing is built, it will be a miracle to behold.
1: One of science's biggest promises.
2: It would be like the Wright brothers moment.
1: Governments, spies, billion-dollar investments, and scientific rivalries.
0: The control that's required is rivaled only by what God did in creating the universe.
1: Will quantum computers change everything? I'm Jacinta Bowler. Join me for...

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1: Deadly. 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

You know, they said we should move on with our lives. They say we should turn the other cheek. We must leave the past behind. But we remember my old creek. Out in the ruins of the mission stations, from valley flats to mountain peaks, along the coast and in the bush,

0: We will remember them.
1: Terry Martin on guitar, Roger Knox on voice. Roger, how many kids have you got? How many of them are musicians? What kind of industry have you set up here?
0: Well, I don't know. I've got seven, and pretty much except two, but they're all musicians. And when I come out of hospital, I couldn't use my hands to play guitar.
1: Ah.
0: So I took one of my kids or two of my kids out of school. I denied them an education. Not like the government denied me an education. I denied them because I took them out of school to help me.
1: To play?
0: To play music. And, and I just, you know, we did it hard. And my nephews and all my kids, they become part of it. But I didn't tell them anything. I just did what I did, and they just fell into it or come along with it or been part of it. Really, I didn't set anything up.
1: Yes. Ladies and gentlemen, the pleading look on his face, it has a please believe me quality that just makes you instantly doubt. Come on, Roger.
0: Yeah, no, well, they musician. I got a grandson, he's playing in a musical in Hamilton, yeah.
1: Where?
0: Here? Yeah, here.
1: Sydney?
2: Guri.
0: Sydney?
2: Yeah.
0: He named Guri Knox. He's the first Aboriginal man to play George Washington.
1: Fantastic.
0: He's in a play about Bennelong now, Bennelong in Sydney. Starts next week, doesn't it?
1: Toby, how did he find you, or how did you find him?
0: Yeah.
2: I've been a fan of Uncle Roger's music for a while, but I was interested in this songwriter called Dougie Young, who was from Wilcannia, a great Aboriginal songwriter, and I knew that Uncle Roger was also interested, so somehow we got connected. We met talking about that, but then we started writing songs together, and I got asked to come to a songwriting residency that Uncle Roger was doing that I came along to, and we started writing songs, and then he hasn't been able to get rid of me ever since.
0: Well, that's when we started, like, I would do another song, other people's.
1: Toby, how did he find you, or how did you find him?
0: Yeah.
2: I've been a fan of Uncle Roger's music for a while, but I was interested in this songwriter called Dougie Young, who was from Wilcannia, a great Aboriginal songwriter, and I knew that Uncle Roger was also interested, so somehow we got connected. We met talking about that, but then we

0: Yeah, well, but there were stories there, but it was people like Dougie Young. And in our communities, we had singers, songwriters, poets, but they didn't put anything to paper. They just made them up.
1: Mm.
2: Yeah.
0: And I did that way back. I would make songs up, but they would disappear.
3: It was just about getting those those songs that are in your head out
0: yes.
3: on a guitar and out on a paper. And yeah, but they were already sort of half there, weren't they? Yeah.
2: I'm hungry for one more song. Got another song in you?
0: What about where my mum was born?
3: Middle Camp?
0: Middle Camp.
3: Yeah, sure.
2: Toby, Uncle Roger, thank you for joining us on Late Night
0: Thank
2: Live.
0: You for having us here.
3: David, yeah.

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2: Away is up next, and it's NAIDOC Week. As we mark 50 years of Deadly across the ABC, you'll hear from two people who've dedicated a lifetime to their artistic and cultural practice, Bronwyn Bancroft and Jambua Marawili. 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
3: ABC News with Andrew Kaloupas. Tensions in the Middle East have flared again, with Jordan's military saying the country has come under fresh attack. Here's Francis Dew.
4: Jordan's military says it has intercepted 8 Iranian missiles fired at the country in a fresh wave of attacks in the Middle East. Jordan hosts US military personnel at a number of bases, and vision circulating on social media is said to show missiles in the skies above Zakar, northeast of the capital Amman. Earlier, Iranian state media reported more explosions in the city of Bushehr, which is home to a nuclear power plant. Iranian authorities claimed a US projectile hit the perimeter of the facility. Blasts are also being reported

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6: ABC News with Andrew Kaloupas. There have been fresh explosions in the Middle East, with Jordan's military saying Iran has fired missiles towards its territory. Here's Nick Parmeter.
7: Jordan's military says it's intercepted at least 8 Iranian missiles. Jordan hosts US military personnel at a number of bases, and visions circulating on social media are said to show missiles in the skies above Zakar, northeast of the capital Amman. It follows Iranian state media reports of more explosions in the city of Bushehr, which is home to a nuclear power plant. Iranian authorities claim a US projectile hit the perimeter of the facility. Blasts are also being reported by state media in the Iranian port city of Bandar Abbas, closer to the Strait of Hormuz. Iran's Revolutionary Guards have warned any further US intervention will affect the reopening of the strait.
6: Australia's Defence Force has completed a live fire test of a prototype missile defence system as the country looks to strengthen its protections against long-range threats. Kaveh Akbari with more.
8: The test was carried out in June at the Woomera Range in South Australia. It used Australian radar, an American launcher and a Standard Missile 2 interceptor, which is already used by the Royal Australian Navy. The Chinese missile test has prompted renewed questions about whether

0: your sleep as well?
1: Well, I'll try not to fall asleep during the interview, given I only arrived back from overseas yesterday.
0: Wow.
1: So this is a study on melatonin and chronic pain, because there's a little bit of evidence that melatonin might actually work. And so it does your head in a little bit to actually hear that, because we tend to associate it with sleep. And on the line, we've got Michelle Hall, who's Associate Professor within Sydney Musculoskeletal Health and the School of Health Sciences at the University of Sydney, who was involved in the study. Welcome to the Health Report, Michelle.
2: Thanks so much for having me.
1: So why do they think melatonin helps with pain?
2: Most of us can probably relate to the fact that if you're sore, you mentioned your knee, some people maybe have a toothache, it really disturbs your sleep. But the evidence is really building towards this bi-directional relationship in that poor sleep accidentally worsens your pain. And we do know that after a bad night's sleep, pain can increase the next day. So we think maybe it's the melatonin itself has some factors and components to it, but we think the sleep is a key ingredient to this.
0: So what is it about having bad sleep that would make pain worse?
2: Yeah, so sleep in itself is really important for recovery. Okay, so at night when we sleep, our brain is maybe seems asleep, but it's actually not asleep. And it's actually clearing waste, if you like, from our brains that sort of builds up during the day and can aggravate inflammatory processes and pain processing through the brain and the spinal cord. So it really is an act of clearing out, if you like, unwanted substances that can exacerbate that pain experience. But in addition to the sort of biology of it, I suppose, is the behavioral psychosocial part of it. And again, most of us can relate to not sleeping great and feeling a bit crap the next day, or mood's not great, bit disinterested in doing things. And all of those things are really closely linked to that pain experience.
1: So tell us about the study.
2: Yeah, so the study in itself, we reviewed sort of what we would call the best evidence, or the best available evidence, I should say. It's 23 clinical trials, and all up we had just over 2,000 people. And as you'd expect, we found that melatonin did improve sleep. That's why most of us would actually take melatonin. But alongside that, we found that it produced what we'd maybe describe as a slight modest improvement in chronic musculoskeletal pain itself.
1: So you compared it to postoperative pain?
2: So we did two types of analyses. One was with postoperative pain, and then one were folks with what we would describe as chronic musculoskeletal conditions.
1: So this is arthritis or a pulled muscle or something like that?
2: Yeah, or low back pain is another common one that we would do.
1: So if your theory is right and you get this modest effect from melatonin, I take it at night for arthritis or low back pain, and the theory is that it's sleep that does it, why wouldn't it work for postoperative pain?
2: Yes, and that's the challenge, because we can't answer that with any sort of degree of confidence. We've seen that in the postoperative population. So these are folks with surgery, that melatonin compared to placebo does have an effect. And that was consistent when we took the really good studies, if you like. So that was consistent. So if you take melatonin versus placebo, it does seem to have an effect on pain. But when you compare it to other types of pain medications, it doesn't seem to have a greater benefit.
0: What chronic pain disorders seem to benefit the most from melatonin?
2: Yeah, great question. And I cannot give you an answer for that.
0: Oh, shame.
2: Because right now, even though it sounds a lot, you know, when you say to somebody 2,000 people, that's a lot. That's, you know, 23 studies, that does sound a lot. But when you try to break it down, you know, by population or by condition, we don't have that kind of evidence. It's very few studies, really. And I would stress also that, you know, even though we had quite a few participants in these trials, overall, we would describe the evidence as quite weak. So we're not super confident in these findings. However, I would maybe add to the broader landscape of this when we look at sleep. So one of the first line treatments for insomnia, for example, and insomnia is where people have difficulty getting to sleep, staying asleep, or waking up early over a period of time, maybe 3 months. So the first line treatment for that is actually cognitive behavioral therapy for insomnia. And what's super interesting is that when we look at the effects of cognitive behavioral therapy for insomnia, we also see these benefits, similar benefits on pain. So it's, you know, melatonin is a mechanism, if you like, to improve sleep, but there are other strategies as well to improve sleep. And we have similar sort of

0: observations on their benefits of pain.
1: What about side effects? I mean, one of the side effects of melatonin is nightmares.
0: Right. I can't say that I recall
1: it. So is this nightmare that I'm having my knee operated on without any anaesthetic? Is that my nightmare?
0: That's right. I think generally speaking, melatonin is what we call, you know, quite a low risk option. You know, it doesn't seem to be associated with what we'd be really concerned about, severe adverse effects. So in that terms, it's got a quite a good profile. And, you know, it is available over the counter here. And it is available in other countries at greater dosage as well. So at this moment, at this period of time where we looked at, I think it's about 3 months post intake, you wouldn't be too concerned about the side effects. And that's probably one of the more exciting findings.
1: Now, one of the things that your group has found in the past is how lousy the standard painkillers are, particularly for low back pain, such as non-steroidal anti-inflammatory drugs and paracetamol. How did melatonin compare with the standard pain relievers, or did it add to them?
0: What we can do is sort of talk about what we found with studies that look at melatonin and then look at studies that look at paracetamol. And we see that the benefits on pain is quite, it's comparable. So that's what we would say, an indirect comparison, but we've never compared them head to head.
2: So you've found maybe a modest benefit, but there are still loads of questions to be answered. What's next in terms of research to perhaps steer this towards a more like clinically relevant outcome?
0: Yeah, we're quietly optimistic that we will see signals, at least in some patients, that by targeting their poor sleep, as well as helping them get physically active, that we will do better than just either of those alone.
1: Michelle, thank you very much.
0: My pleasure. Thanks so much for having me.
1: Michelle Hall is an associate professor with Sydney Musculoskeletal Health and the School of Health Sciences at the University of Sydney. And they're actually recruiting for this trial, which is called the SleepFit Study. And if you live in Sydney or in Brisbane and you want to take part, we'll have a link on our show notes.
2: And on ABC Radio National, you're with the Health Report.
1: Coming up on What's That Rash? How to drive down your cancer risk, especially if you're young.
2: Norman, this next story is a bit of a personal one for me. I'm in the process of being diagnosed with celiac disease, or not. So I had low iron last year, and my GP, being a good GP, said, we need to figure out why your iron is so low. And another blood test showed that I had the antibodies to gluten. And so while I'm waiting for a gastroscopy to confirm or, you know, not confirm the diagnosis.
1: And just to explain, the blood test is really a screening test.
2: Yes.
1: And then they've got to do a biopsy of your small bowel to see whether or not you've actually got it in,
2: that's right,
1: in the bowel.
2: The damage in the intestine. So in the meantime, me being a good little science journalist thought, well, why are people being diagnosed later in life? I'm an old millennial, right? I'm not a child. I'm not a teenager. I haven't had low iron before, so this seems to be a new thing.
1: I've never thought of you as an old millennial.
2: Jurassic Park's my favourite movie. I'm definitely an old millennial.
1: Okay, defined by your consumption of films, right?
2: Yes. And I wondered, how do clinicians identify who's most at risk? I know there's a genetic component, but can you figure out who's going to get celiac disease later in life? What triggers are there, that kind of thing? And for people who do have celiac disease, what treatments are there on the horizon? If I do get confirmed with celiac disease in September, is there anything out there that could help me drug-wise or therapy-wise that I don't have to give up my croissants? So I went down to the Walter and Eliza Hall Institute in Melbourne to talk to a couple of lab heads there that do research into the immune system and celiac disease, Professor Jason Tai-Din and Dr. Vanessa Bryans.
3: A food like a croissant will contain wheat, and that contains gluten. And so that is the protein that will trigger a bad reaction in someone with celiac disease. What we know is that that will come down into the stomach and into the small intestine and be absorbed into the body. And at that stage, immune cells called T cells in a person's body, if they have celiac disease, will react to that gluten and trigger inflammation and damage to the bowel lining and some of the effects around the body.
2: What is it about the gluten that turns those T cells to attack the lining of the intestine?
3: Yeah, that's a really good question. We actually don't know why people with celiac disease develop these T cells that target gluten. We sometimes call them gluten-specific T cells. But we do know that people with celiac disease have lots of these T cells that then react when people consume gluten. People without celiac disease don't have these T cells. So why some people develop

0: these immune cells, we don't really fully understand yet.
1: What do we know about factors that increase someone's risk for developing celiac disease?
0: We know there are some genetics that are involved to make people susceptible, but beyond that, we don't fully understand the different triggers that could unmask celiac disease. And there's a little bit of information that tells us that the amount of gluten a child has, or if they have lots of infections, could increase their risk of developing celiac disease. I mean, celiac disease is very common. It affects at least 1 in 70 Australians, and many people remain undiagnosed because the symptoms are so broad, anything from tummy upset through to lethargy or iron deficiency or fertility issues. And some people have minimal symptoms, so it often goes undiagnosed.
1: Now, Vanessa, you've just recently had a study out which looked at the role of certain T cells in celiac disease. Can you just explain what you did and what you found?
2: Sure. So our study investigated T cells, which are really important immune cells, especially against viral infections. When they sense danger, they become programmed, they receive their signals, and that program really tells them when to get started, how long to divide for, and when to stop that response. It's a really important part of that immune response. But we also know they're incredibly important in when they're dysregulated in autoimmune disease. So we're really interested in measuring if there was an intrinsic differences in T cells from people with celiac disease versus healthy donors.
1: And these are T cells in general, not gluten-specific T cells, because, of course, people without celiac disease don't have them.
2: So essentially we recruited people to our study who were healthy or had celiac disease. We isolated their T cells, and in the lab, under really controlled conditions, we stimulated them and then we measured them. And what we found was that the T cells from individuals with celiac disease did behave differently. They sort of lost their momentum a little bit over time.
1: When you say lost momentum, you know, you sort of think about disorders like celiac disease as the immune system is overactive. But what you found is perhaps the T cells faded?
2: Yeah, so that was initially surprising to us, because our initial hypothesis is that we would see them, their programming would really set them off and they would overextend and overexpand. But what we found was that the T cells from the individuals with celiac disease, they proliferated okay, but they didn't survive so well. So one really important finding of our study is that we were able to consistently detect these differences in people with celiac disease who'd been on a gluten-free diet for a really long time, as well as newly diagnosed people who had only just stopped a gluten-free diet. And that tells us that those immune differences that we were measuring in the T cell responses wasn't just due to the inflammations of ingesting and eating gluten, and was much more likely due to the genetic programming of these cells.
0: So I think this work is not just interesting, but it's also really important, because it tells us that celiac disease is more than just gluten. It tells us that there are fundamental differences in how the immune

0: cat.
1: What?
0: The experts seem to think that we only started associating that poem with things like the Black Death only coming out of the World Wars because basically people were sad and the link made sense to them at the time, and that's why it gets connected.
1: Oh, that's awesome. So it's about World War One and Two, people dying, and then they're trying to connect it back to something sad. Wow, yeah. That's awesome.
0: And can I just say thank you so much for writing us that letter? It has absolutely been one of my highlights of making this show, reading your letter. Really appreciate it.
1: Yeah, well, thanks so much for writing back. And I'm so happy that I get to be on this podcast.
0: No one is more grateful than we are. So thank you so much, Ellie.
1: Thank you.
0: 11-year-old Ellie there. And before that, Amelia Hugh Morgan. This episode was produced by Zoe Ferguson and Rebecca Metcalf. The sound engineer was Angie Grant. And if you have a story you want us to look into, you could write us a letter, you could email us, you can send me a voice note. I don't mind. No one saw it coming at abc.net.au. And this show is produced on Gadigal land in Sydney, Australia, for ABC Radio National. My name is Mark Fennell. Thank you so much for listening. I'll be back next week with a brand new episode. Until then, bye.

0: And I know that when we're looking at how to regulate those markets, it can be very tricky.
1: Yep.
0: So I don't have a lot of faith that the government and government systems and regulations will ever move as quickly as tech innovation is happening.
2: I want to have that faith. And I also need to thank you both, Megan Flamer, associate at the Monash Business School, and retail super sleuth and former Young Economist of the Year, Professor David Byrne from RMIT University. Thank you both so much.
0: Thank you.
1: Thank you, Peter.
2: And that promised update, David and four colleagues have just extended their examination of the Perth petrol market to Melbourne. They find that while the Melbourne service stations appeared to attempt to...
0: So I don't have a lot of faith that the government and government systems and regulations will ever move as quickly as tech innovation is happening.
2: I want to have that faith. And I also need to thank you both, Megan Flamer, associate at the Monash Business School, and retail super sleuth and former Young Economist of the Year,

0: and he'd be out of my life, and I would have my mum to myself again. And now, for a 7 or 8 year old kid to have that fly through their mind, Sarah, is not healthy. But then that split second passed, and I thought of my grandmother in Sydney. I thought of my grandmother in Grafton. I thought I'd be in that much trouble. I would never see them again. And that was the consequence, I think, of how I was raised, was that the thought came into my mind for a second and it left.
1: But obviously things weren't good and you weren't happy to even have that thought. And your mum suggested that you go and live with your dad for a bit full-time in Sydney.
0: Yeah, mum gave me these grown-up decisions and I bloody don't know why. But we're driving along Rushforth Road in South Grafton and she said, I know you're not happy here. I see the sadness in your face every time you arrive back at this flat from school that we were living at. And my stepfather would say, would you stop calling your grandparents' house home? Because this is now your new home. And it used to break my heart because it was never going to be home for me. Mum at that stage was pregnant or either had my beautiful sister Michelle. And she gave me this opportunity to move to Dad. And of course I was going to say yes. I'm off to Sydney. And my only thoughts about Sydney, I think with my father, was, you know, fun and holidays. But I got down there to a stark reality of, okay, now you're signing up to go to school. You're going to go to St. Peter's School in Surry Hills and you're going to fit into city life. You couldn't run around barefoot. You couldn't shoot a gun. Couldn't ride your bike down the road. I had this huge adjustment as a country kid and I pined for the country nearly every couple of weeks. I'd have a breakdown and then I heard mum and my stepdad had broken up. And I thought, well, that's an invitation to go home. So I rang my mum. It broke Dad's heart, thinking that I didn't want to be down there. But once I'd heard that, I wanted to go back to Grafton. And I distinctly remember my father on the phone talking to mum saying, you better come down and get this little fella because he has not stopped crying since he heard that you and your husband have broken up. And he wants to go home. He misses his grandmother and his grandfather and all his first cousins up there. Then mum came down on the train to pick me up. We had the day with mum and dad and me together. And they held my hand going across a level crossing over at Watson's Bay. We went and had fish and chips over there. And I remember for a split second of looking at my mother on my right-hand side and my father and holding their hands and thinking to myself, they may just work this out. But it was just a dream, you know. I was back on the train at Central Station and saying goodbye to Dad again.
1: Did your mum have a place to live after the end of that relationship up in Grafton?
0: She didn't have a place to live straight away, so she was back at Nan's place. She was dealing with a second broken marriage. She was thinking that she was broken. And I know for a fact from the conversations I'd had with mum since that she wasn't in a good place mentally, you know, and she was prepared to give it all up and just go away, just travel somewhere, fruit pick, get out of Grafton, try and start again. She was so lost. And when I came home, I almost was the excuse she had to stay. But she'd already given Michelle away to her father, which just upset me no end. All I ever wanted was a little sister. And all I ever wanted was to protect her. And I wasn't going to get that chance because she'd already gone with her dad. And mum and I were pretty much living back at Nan's. It was full circle again. But my Nan thankfully talked my mum into buying this property off our cousin Tony Barrett and said, you should buy this property, 90. That was her nickname, 90. And you can get a loan from the railway because she just started at the railway as a cook the year or so before. So she could go and get a loan to do this. And she gave me the choice. Once again, you know, do you move to Sydney, Troy? Yeah, I'll move to Sydney. And then she says, do you want me to give up the trains and I'll go on a pension and then we'll just get a commission home so I can be home all the time with you? Or would you like me to keep working, which I won't see much of you at times, and then we can buy our own house, we can call that ours, and no one can kick us out.
1: And is that what you wanted her to do when she gave you that,
0: yeah,
1: as you say, big choice as a little kid?
0: Another big choice here. I'm 8 years old, you know. Mum, get whatever that means, get a loan, and let's get this place. So she went to the railway credit union, got a loan, and suddenly we moved to this place where there was no first cousins, no nan and pop, no street lights, and I was scared as hell. We were living in the middle of 100 acres and it was quiet and I was just freaked out. So for the first night I slept in Mum's bed and I went, Mum, I'm scared of snakes.
1: Get me back to the city.
0: Get me back into town, you know. I slept with my slug gun next to the bed in case a snake came in, you know, and all this stuff. But it ended up being a place of great hope and a place of resilience for my mum and I, because we call each other the dynamic duo. We're like Batman and Robin, because that's all we had in our life. I yearned for my sister. I yearned for her. And so I always expected her to come home into our life, but it never happened until she was 18. It was a big void in my life.
1: And when you were 10, 11, then turning into a teenager, growing up in that house out in the bush, was there much music?
0: Oh, Sarah, there was music. My mum loved records and loved country music, and she reckons she used to play me quite a bit of that when she was living in Sydney and pregnant with me. So the music was on both sides. My dad, you know, calming me down. Mum, in that house at Halfway Creek, the whole house revolved around the record player. And the vinyl collection grew from 12 vinyls to this beautiful collection of stuff. With every fortnightly pay, if there was any money left over, we'd go straight to Nash Villa in Grafton or Buckley's and we'd buy one vinyl for $5.99 or $4.99.
1: So you were allowed to use that record player as well?
0: Only if I wiped the records down and had to switch it off properly and turn it off at the wall. But, yeah, I was allowed to do it, and it was a great source of entertainment. I mean, it was by that stage when I was at 10, 11, I decided to nag my mum for a guitar lesson, because my cousins were learning already with this beautiful lady, Leonie Hayes, in town. So the music was starting to grow in me from a very early age.
1: When did you first put a band together, Troy?
0: So I was with my two first cousins, Carl and Jason. Carl played a bit of bass guitar. We all went to guitar lessons together. So we stuck young Jason on the drums and then Carl got on the bass and I was in the little art room with the guitar. That was the first time I'd ever heard music that we were making. And so we were in my Uncle Jerry's shed and playing, you know, Dire Straits for the millionth time, doing Sultan's a Swing. And Uncle Jerry came out with the extension cord and it was like into a power box and our whole life was run out of this thing. And he said, if I hear this song one more time, it's over. I'm pulling the plug. The extension cord is off. But I did feel like, Sarah, that I was in the middle of something. I can't explain it, but I was in the middle of something I thought was really, really special.

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1: On Conversations, my guest is Troy Cassadaly. Troy has been making albums for over 30 years. His music has won ARIAs, Golden Guitars, Deadlies, and National Country Music Association of Australia Entertainer Awards. This stellar career in music began from small beginnings when Troy was a teenager at Coots Crossing outside of Grafton. So Troy, you started making music with your cousins and neighbours as a teenager. Did you have a name, the group of you playing together?
2: Yeah, we started out as Southern Comfort.
1: Such a perfect name for three teenagers.
2: And I'll tell you why, because we went to this pub that we played and I think Southern Comfort the drink was the sponsor of the night and you got to win these wind cheaters. So we'd won a wind cheater in this little battle of a bands thing. And suddenly that was our band uniform. And I didn't even drink it. But you know, and that was sort of where we started. And anyone that knew us back then in those days, especially in Coots Crossing and those areas around Grafton, are going to have a laugh because that was our name for a little while.
1: Sponsored by.
2: Yes.
1: Performing as. So the music was in you right from the start. What about performing in front of other people? Did you feel like a different Troy on stage?
2: Look, I was really awkward with performing until Leonie Hayes, my guitar teacher, could hear something or see something in me that said I should have a go at doing something solo. And so I didn't realise what she was talking about, but she talked me into doing a solo performance. And I thought to myself, I thought solo, like a guitar solo. And I went home to Mum and I said, oh, Leonie, we're talking at the concert because we used to have an end-of-year concert at the Baptist Church Hall. And I said to Mum, I think I'm going to be doing a solo performance on guitar. And Mum said, singing? And I said, no, not singing. But that's what Leonie meant, was to me to sing a solo song. So I went back and said, no, guitar. Leonie, I'm not singing in front of anyone. I was really scared. Very, very awkward with even opening my mouth in front of anyone.
1: So what did she say to you to change your mind?
2: She said, Troy, I think you've got to believe in yourself. You've got the ability. Have a go. Don't just run from it. And I'm thinking, I felt like I was being conned. But she had this beautiful way of talking that I trusted her. Always trusted Leonie, you know? And so I thought, all right, whatever. And I picked this song, Maggie, Foster and Allen, right? And our test run gig was at the Clarence River Retirement Village that Leonie took us all along. And I sang Maggie to the old ladies there. And they just thought I was amazing. And I went, what's going on here? I sing this old ditty to these beautiful women. And people, they put on the little cut lunch for us, but that was like the song. And I thought, what's going on? And Leonie said, you know, they really loved you. Now, this is going to be a great sort of pre-concert to our end-of-year concert. You can do it there now. You've got the confidence, you know. And I went, yeah, I guess so, but I don't want people making a fuss. I just don't. I felt very awkward with that. But Leonie Hayes just, I don't know. I had some incredible conversations with her. She used to reflect on me being a sad kid that arrived at her lessons a little bit damaged, you know. And it was losing Nan and Pop, broken marriage. I don't know. She saw something in me that I didn't see. I don't even think my family could extract that out of me because we were all the same, our first cousins. No one wanted to stand out. Whereas Leonie had this, I don't know, this gift. And the cups of tea with her were more important than the guitar lessons.
1: Was singing a way to come to know yourself in a different way, do you think?
2: Yeah, it was a land of discovery, I must say. Leonie said, you can't sing with that much emotion if you haven't felt it. And she said, you've obviously felt stuff. That's why you sing like you sing, you know. And I didn't understand what she's talking about. I do now. But I guess, you know, in order to play the blues, you have to actually have been sad and blue at times. And I had a childhood full of it, you know. But I think there was a way of expressing myself that I didn't know I even could do. And it suddenly grew into something that I think was my escape. I used to hide in it a bit then, you know, which was, and it was a great escape because it made me feel good, but it made other people feel good too, Sarah.
1: So from the retirement village with the cut lunch, the next step, which is such a wonderful start to a country music career, the next step is Tamworth and the talent quests, which are such a big thing in country music. What was your experience?
2: Well, once again, my first trip up there was with Mum and my first cousins, and we looked at the talent quests that year when I was really, really young, but we were never game enough to go in. But I go back the next year with Leonie Hayes and her husband Bob, and they're pushing me into these things, saying, get in there. I had my good friend and their son, Damien Hayes, come and busk with me on the street, just give me a bit of confidence, you know. And it was wonderful to be able to be game enough to do it. And even though I didn't win anything in the first couple of years, I got some really lovely remarks from the judges at Tamworth saying, keep it up, you know, I think you've got something really special. You're very green and you're a bit shy and you're a bit awkward. As an Indigenous kid, you know, I didn't have any confidence. I was told a lot when I was at school that I probably being Indigenous and from a single parent family, it was going to be a rough run, you know. Nothing's much is expected of you, so just get on with it. So I got on with it, but I don't know, I found something in Tamworth that gave me some hope. And I don't know whether even know whether now the town knows how much of a saviour it was to me. Grafton was the same. Mm. When I went back and started in covers bands at home, it just gave me hope. That's all I needed.
1: One year in Tamworth, you met a man called Brian Young. What did that lead to, that meeting?
2: Well, I'd set my tent up with Damien Hayes, my good friend, on his camping spot, the wrong spot. And he came back and said, can you boys maybe move your tent around about 6 foot over that way? Because then I can actually fit my caravan on my spot. And we all went, I wonder who this bloke is. He seems like a big deal because he had his name written on the side of his four-wheel drive, the Brian Young Show. and we said, yeah, no worries, can you give us a hand? So instead of taking everything out of the tent, we lifted it up holus bolus with all our crap in it, guitars and everything, and just moved it across with Brian. And then that year I was in Starmaker, and he was actually at the Starmaker finals because he used to look for different talent to go away on the road. And so he spotted me, and then after the finals happened, and that year Keith Urban won, and he said, look, I think you've got something special. Can you come and say good day and do a little bit of an audition in my caravan? This is the same caravan that we had to move our tent for, mind you. So I was like, yeah, righto, whatever. At that stage, I was like, what have I got to lose, you know? So I'm in his caravan, strumming the guitar, and they had all the crew who were about to tour with them that year watching me. So I played this old Merle Haggard song, and nervous as hell, finished it, and they all went, yeah, he's all right, isn't he? So do you want to come away? And we've got this tour that starts in February. And I said, yeah, I guess. He said, well, here's the paperwork. So he got the paperwork together and he said, have a read of this, take it to your mum or whatever and have a look and see what it says. And I said, I'll sign up now. I'm ready, you know. So I signed on the bottom thing and said, I agree, Troy Cassadaly, to go on the road with Brian Young for the entirety of his tour. I read 9 somewhere and I thought, 9 weeks is nothing. What an adventure. And I said, by the way, where are we going? And he said, we're going right through the centre of Australia, up through Alice Springs, Barra Creek, into Papunya, all these remote Indigenous communities. That's where we're going to go. And I thought, how's he going to do all that in 9 weeks? Anyway, I've gotten back to Mum's caravan, or we were staying in a tent at the time. And I said to Mum, here it is. I said, have a read of this. I've just signed up.

0: And he said, we're going right through the centre of Australia, up through Alice Springs, Barra Creek, into Papunya, all these remote Indigenous communities. That's where we're going to go. And I thought, how's he going to do all that in 9 weeks? Anyway, I've gotten back to Mum's caravan, or we were staying in a tent at the time, and I said to Mum, here it is. I said, have a read of this. I've just signed up for the Brian Young show, 9 weeks, going to be awesome. And she's had a good read at the bottom. She goes, you know this is 9 months, don't you? And I went, what? I'd never been away from Grafton for more than 9 days. But then I was going to go back to Brian and say, I can't do 9 months. What are you talking about? But I'd signed on the bottom line, excited. And I thought, well, I'm in. So next thing I had to do, go back to Grafton, collect my goods and chattels, come back to Tamworth and meet him a month later. I had to bring a swag, had to bring a microphone stand, my own microphone, two guitars, pedals and a soft bag full of clothes.
1: How old were you, Troy?
0: 20.
1: 20. And you're setting off, as it's revealed, for 9 months throughout Australia. What an experience. What stands out in your mind when you think back to all those different places you went to? What images have stayed with you?
0: Oh, just the people. It was the first time I'd been out on country and met, like, full-on traditional Indigenous people. Where I grew up, we weren't living traditional lives, you know. We were eating kangaroo and eating turtle and, you know, we had what was left of our dialect. But these folks were talking three languages and their fourth language was English. We got to understand that good, the word for good, palya, meant that was like this beautiful word you could say wherever you were going. And here we were in traditional Australia. We got the drill before we went into these communities. Don't go near any of the girls. You've got to really behave yourself out there. Respect the elders. Go and ask the elders if you want to go for a walk somewhere. There was these protocols. And then I was learning. I learned about the skin system in the centre and how when you're born you're promised to one of two skins to stop interbreeding. And all this stuff just overwhelmed me. But I turned 21 at Mutitjulu in Uluru and I had no family. I had no 21st birthday party. Mutitjulu was a dry community, like most of them. And here I was with four little traditional kids and they were teaching me a song in lingo for my 21st birthday party. And that was my present. And I carried that song probably for the rest of my life. Still know it now.
1: Can I get you to sing it?
0: Yeah, it was like, hey,

0: And when I sing that now, I'm like at that fire. It's like a song line that was given to me of an old Bob Randall song. And couldn't get a better 21st birthday
1: present. Oh, wow. I'm so glad you lived up to that signature that you gave him. How incredible. You know, you mentioned that your mum loved country music and this tour was going out to Aboriginal communities. What is it about country that makes it so beloved by First Nation Australians, do you think?
0: Look, I think it's the story, it's the melancholy nature of country music that used to draw myself to the music and all my family back home in Bunjalung and Goombanga country. That was what we loved. The sadder, the better, Sarah. The sadder. I loved it. And I think the Indigenous people saw it as a reflection of what happened when people first came here from other lands. And the sadness and the adversity they faced was a related thing to country music. Like my grandparents being graded as, well, you know, my grandfather was this and my grandmother was a lighter caste. I didn't know any of that. But I didn't know why my grandparents loved country music until I go back and read those letters. And they had their adversity, you know, and the music sang their story.
1: You went on to release your first EP in your 20s, which was a hit. You became a fully fledged country music star yourself, Troy Cassadaley. What did your mum think about your success?
0: Oh, look, she was so proud. It took Dad a while to understand that music was a career because he was so old school and so blue collar. But Mum was so proud.

0: And I think that even up to when she passed away, I'd ring her and she'd say, well, where are you playing tonight? I'd say, Busselton, Mum, in Western Australia. She'd say, well, go out there and let them know Troy Cassadale's in town. And I'd always feel awkward when she'd say that because I never would ever do that. But I'd say, Mum, I'll do my best.
1: Oh, it's beautiful.
0: You know, that was her pride line. She'd say whether I was in Dubbo or wherever it was, that was her parting line before she signed off. So the pride was huge.
1: Today I'm with country music star Troy Cassadale, who's talking about his early life in country music. And a heads up, this part of the conversation mentions suicide and self-harm, so please take care when listening.
2: You were performing on cruises when your own kids were young. Tell me about the first time you asked your dad to come along with you.
0: Well, even pre-children, we were offered this cruise and Laurel was doing radio work in Brizzy, and I asked Mum. Mum said, oh, I'm not getting on any boat. And I asked Dad, and Dad still had this sense of adventure. And he'd been on the Oriana cruise boat or whatever when he was young and single. And I offered it to Dad, and it was some of the best times I'd ever had with my dad. Even though I'd been down there on holidays, went to Luna Park, went to the zoo, this topped all of that.
2: Why? What was special about being on the boat together?
0: Well, we jumped on and we got a cocktail together. This is a grown man now with his father, and I hadn't really had a chance to sit and have a drink with Dad. And we're waiting at the Opera House to take off, to go on this cruise. And we just started chatting in a different way. And the room they had us in had two double beds in it. So it was like a bloody school camp for my father and I. And even after we'd been out and said g'day to all these people, country fans, on the boat, we'd go back to our room after dinner and we'd lay there to be able to talk man to man about my life through Dad's eyes.

0: and the night I was taken, how it affected my father. And suddenly we're having this school camp conversation, laughing and joking and all that stuff. And then it was like it got serious and we could talk about this stuff. And I got to know my dad on this cruise, this first cruise, and each continual one we did, we broke down more barriers than any other time I ever spoke to him.
1: Not every man, particularly of that generation of your dad's, would be able to turn up to those sorts of conversations. That's a credit to him that he would go there with you, I think.
0: Oh, it wasn't easy, Sarah. I mean, it took some prying out. And then he started talking about when he first met Mum. And he spoke fondly about Mum, first time I'd ever heard him do that. And he also spoke about taking a little bit of the blame as to why they didn't work. And Mum took blame too. Mum was all up for it. But Dad also said, I took the wrong attitude into my marriage, Troy, and I expected your mum to be someone else. And he said, and I was actually trying to be someone else. And he spoke about the night that Mum left him, you know. And I'm 18 months old. I'm the apple of his eye. It was his firstborn son. He'd been anticipating this baby for 9 months. He was with the love of his life. And then, you know, the night he's working his second job, my mum packs up, jumps into a car, throwing things out the window in such a hurry in this little semi-detached to get home to Grafton before Dad got home. And he said, the night that you got taken from me, he said, I drove around looking for your mother, looking at the places we used to walk you together to see if I could find where she'd gone. Rang all our friends to see where she may have landed, but she clearly wasn't happy and she was on her way to Grafton while Dad drove around the streets of Sydney hollering out my name. Now, you know, it broke my bloody heart to think that's what Dad went through, you know. It painted this perfectly different picture of my father and it made me realise that he was human, he was flawed like Mum was flawed, but he was never going to let that be an easy throw your arms up in the air and not be a part of my life. He, from that moment on, driving around the streets of Surry Hills in his car looking for me, he decided that he, one way or the other, he's going to be a part of his son's life. And he saw it through to the day he died.
1: You lost your dear dad in 2019, Troy. What happened?
0: Look, he'd suffered a couple of mild strokes and he changed. He just changed. And the conversations we had before he had the second little stroke,

0: You know, he was living in Bankstown. He was living a humble life. He just didn't sound the same. The loss of his dog was a real good. He's a really good friend. He'd also saved this magpie from out on the road, and pretty much had this thing as a secondary pet, and it died too. And he said, and I should have read the signs. I don't know why I didn't, but he said, I don't know, Troy. After the bird died, and then I lost my dog, he said, I just feel really depressed. You know, that was pretty much when I feel like my dad had left. That ever-loving father that was always up for a joke, always rang with a joke. I went and visited him after his second stroke in Liverpool Hospital. He'd already gone, Sarah. I had the photos that I took with my brother Luke and his wife and kids. I showed the photo to Laurel, my wife, and I went, Dad's pretty crook. She said, that's not your dad. She said, that's not Tony. And I, looking back now, I can't even look at those photos of him anymore because it just felt like Dad had gone. So it was his mum's birthday, 1st of April. He'd been trying to do these exercises where you get up out of the chair and get your leg strength together, and he was feeling like he was just not a part of this world anymore. And I think on this day he was missing his mum, and he just got up from his chair, got sick to hell of these dumb exercises, and just went and took his own life in the backyard near his shed, you know, his beloved shed, where he had the phone put on so that when I called Marie, he'd say, I'll yell out to Tony, and he'd always tell me what he was fixing, and that shed was like, you know, his world.
1: I'm so sorry, Troy.
0: Oh, it's taken a long while. A lot of counselling, a lot of questions and all that stuff. But listen, anyone listening that's had a family member take their own life will know. My counsellor said, listen, if there was something you were going to say to your dad before he left, what would it be? And I said, look, probably the only thing I ever would have wanted from him that he told me before is that he's proud and that I love him. I don't know. I still struggle with it a bit. I'm at peace with it, but then there's times sometimes I'm not. And I think it's just being human, you know, just trying to get on with it.
1: Has music helped? Does it help you hold those big feelings, that grief for your dad and your mum?
0: Look, it does. Like I say, when I was a kid and Leonie Hayes was just trying to work out why this kid was so sad, she created a place for me, and so did Mum with the music. It created a place to hide. And I think I went back to what music was to me in the first place. And it was my safe place. Music saves the day again. I wrote a really hard, almost angry record on the back of Dad's death. And this new record is full of mourning again. But it's not to depress everyone. It's just a bit of light to get out of it.
1: And I was just going to say, those songs, like the country music you talked about that meant so much to your grandparents and your mum, sometimes the saddest songs are the kindest songs, the sweetest songs. They're the songs that get people through.
0: They're the easiest ones to write. I've got to say, I'm not good at writing happy songs. It's memories, happy memories that cause happy songs. Thank God I've got some happy memories. I know that. But, geez, Sarah, to use music as a remedy, I think we all sometimes do. And whether it's a symphony or whether it's a pop song to get you out of the doldrums just for 2 minutes and 10 seconds of just an escape, I found myself back there again. And, you know, I thought I was, after I lost Mum, I went to counselling again. I sprinkled Mum's ashes where she wanted them sprinkled. I did what I had to do. Toughest day of my life. So I just say music, yeah. Wow, what a way out.
1: And to make this album at your mum's place, that was this bolt hole, this safe place for you and for her, to make it there. And it's houses, they need care. They're like people. They need looking after. How do you spend your time in that house when you're not making music? What do you do to take care of it?
0: Well, I think you go back.

0: You know, that side of the river's my grandmother's country. I go back, I ask for rain if it's dry. I go back to a scarred tree at the back that I just want to let people know that I care. I've come back. It gives me something. I get full of life. I get just the same thing when I hug my wife and kids. I really do. But there's this small part of me that's still a kid back at that house. And I used to have these dreams when I lost Mum that there's this summer wind blowing and it's hot and the house is creaking by itself and it's alone. And I just didn't like that feeling. So when I go back, I'm just about to rent it out to an old couple who like mowing because they're going to love it. When they had me at I Like Mowing, you know, just so the house is looked after. It feels like it's alive when I'm there, but I leave and I don't want it to die because everyone else around me has. I get it. I'm at that age. I'm 54, for Christ's sake, you know. People are going to die. Change is going to come. I've got to be ready. And it's hard, but I've got to be ready. And there's still more changes to come. You know, my kids are going to hopefully bring us grandkids one day. You know, that's another change. We've got to, you know, got something to look forward to.
1: I reckon you'll bring those grandkids to that house, hey?
0: I hope I do, you know. And I know that every time I go back there, I don't feel so bad. It's a building thing. But making the record there, I just really felt that it was my place to hide again. But it was also a remedy that I was looking at before I'd even written the songs. The house was the light. Get in the car and go towards that.
1: Troy, it's such an honour to speak with you and hear some of your extraordinary story. Thank you for being my guest on Conversations.
0: Oh, thanks, Sarah. Sorry to put you through that, but
1: no,
0: hey.
1: No. Like the best songs. The best conversations are the big ones. Thank you.
0: Cheers, I appreciate it.
1: Troy Cassadaly is on tour right now. We'll link to the details on the Conversations website. This conversation was made on the lands of the Gadigal, Turrbal and Yagara peoples. The producer was Nicola Harrison and the executive producer was Carmel Rooney. I'm Sarah Kanoski. Thanks for listening.
2: 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So where is it?
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1: 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Maybe a secret stash of

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I think it's a bit scary that everything went down because Telstra wasn't able to keep up their end of the bargain. And I can understand where the transport people are coming from. They want to keep us safe, but it's really frustrating that everything's ground to

0: handle on this? So these systems, like the ones we've seen that have endured problems at Telstra, are these highly complex systems, or in some ways are they painfully simple that things like this can go wrong?
1: Yes, both. They are very complex systems. And the challenge that we typically have is when we upgrade and improve, we don't upgrade and improve the entire system. We typically also rely on legacy equipment, legacy connections, and parts of the network may be more modern than others. And there's a continuous requirement for software upgrades and patches in order to keep the system running. This creates, you know, weaknesses or vulnerabilities in the system that may cause internal failures, or during an upgrade or patch may cause a system to collapse.
0: What normally happens before one of these upgrades? Are the telcos able to war game or rehearse what might go right and what might go wrong when they start changing the system?
1: So a good practice anytime you deploy software into a system is you do not deploy the software into an operational system. The first thing you do is you either virtualize it, you run it through a simulated environment, or you sandbox it. You run it through equipment, or in this case, timing nodes, that you might have in a laboratory environment to see what the downstream effects are. The other piece of that is you should have a rollback plan. If the software fails, you should be able to roll back to its original state as quickly as possible. And that affects what we call resilience, the ability of the network to come back rapidly so that you don't have any loss of service or capability. And we've seen this historically where software has been deployed, maybe without testing, we don't know, and the system has failed.
0: Dennis, what do we know about what's happened in this case? We have seen some reports of a timing issue that some parts of the network effectively went back 20 years. What's the understanding there?
1: That's what the current explanation is that's being given by Mr. Ackland from the CFO from Telstra, where he stated that basically the master timekeeping system, the nodes in Melbourne and Sydney, rolled back to November of 2006. What that means is the networks can't talk to each other because they won't authenticate. They won't agree that, yeah, you're authorized to talk to me, because their timing systems are different. And this obviously impacted the entire network system. And the nodes themselves were unable to guarantee certificate authenticity because the dates were different or the timings were different. And therefore, the network itself couldn't verify that even users were authorized to access the network.
0: Is this something that could have been foreseen?
1: Again, had they gone through a very strict testing regime, they may have identified whoever produced the code, whoever verified and validated the code, that there might have been a glitch. If they'd run a virtualized environment or a sandbox environment and tested the software, they could possibly have foreseen these issues.
0: What has this whole outage taught us about just how reliant we are on these networks? As we're saying in the introduction, we've seen everything from lifts in buildings to train networks, let alone people trying to access 000 or use emergency watches to get help. Our reliance on these networks is huge, Dennis.
1: It is. And again, as we continue to build these more complex systems on which people rely, and they are more interconnected and interdependent, we see greater vulnerabilities. And that creates issues within our overall networked systems, so that people can't communicate, can't use taxis, can't pay for things. And that creates greater mistrust or distrust in the system, but also places greater pressure on the providers such as Telstra to ensure these systems are constantly updated, upgraded, secure, safe, and running to support their client base.
0: If cyber adversaries, bad actors, are watching all of this unfold, does it provide information to people about potential vulnerabilities in the system?
1: Oh, absolutely. This is a wealth of intelligence for any nation state actor or even a organized crime or regional actor who wants to see what the downstream effects are by targeting specific networks. This gives them great insight into how to target different networks, the development of potential malware, the use of spoofing techniques. So yeah, it provides a wealth of intelligence if they were going to target Australia's critical infrastructure on how to target the system, where to target the system, and the downstream effects or impacts it would have on society.
0: Dennis, it's been really interesting to hear from you this morning. Thank you very much.
1: You're very welcome. Thank you for having me.
0: Dennis Desmond is a cyber intelligence and cybersecurity lecturer at the University of the Sunshine Coast. It's coming up to 13 past 8. Now it's time for some more sport now with Chris Glasic. And Chris, France through to the semi-finals of the FIFA Men's World Cup, seeing off a very determined Morocco this morning.
2: Yeah, they were. Morocco had to sit deep, sadly, but in the end, the class of Kylian Mbappe has done it again. He scored yet again to help France to a 2-0 win over Morocco. It was the first of the World Cup quarterfinals in Boston. To be honest, they didn't really break much of a sweat for most of the match until, of course, scoring those couple of goals. Morocco had to come at the Le Bleu. But last time these two sides met was the semi-final stage of the 2022 tournament. France prevailed 2-0 on that night, and they've done the same again in Boston. After missing from the penalty spot in the first half, the Real Madrid forward Mbappe whipped in a superb opener just after the break. And then 6 minutes later, Dembele, so the double act, did it again. And it was Dembele's fifth strike of the tournament. Of course, Barcola also playing his part. So France are through 2-0. They'll meet the winner of the Spain and Belgium match. And it's a Viva Le Bleu this morning as France reach their third successive World Cup semi-final. Who is going to stop them?
0: I'd love to see a France versus England final, I think, now.
2: We don't want England to get that far. No, Sally, no. No, Argentina must do their job.
0: I was swinging the other way with my support the other day, but I kind of wouldn't mind that. It would be highly contested. And now in tennis, only one nation matters when it comes to the women's final at Wimbledon. It will be an all-Czech affair.
2: It will, and what drama we had today. Caroline Mahova winning through to her first final. Coco Gauff, which she took on, they delivered a Wimbledon Classic. Their semi-final decided by a marathon third set tiebreak. It stretched 22 points in the tiebreak alone. Gauff fought back from 4-1 down, but couldn't convert her match point, and it left Mahova to claim a gritty 6-2, 1-6, 7-6 victory. Her first Wimbledon final, as I mentioned, but the heat didn't slow down the second semi either. Linda Nuskova moving past Marta Kostiak in straight sets. So it sets up that all-Czech women's final on Saturday night. Also on centre court this morning were the Aussie mixed doubles pair of Mark Pullmans and Storm Hunter. Unfortunately, they lost their mixed doubles final. So the match went the distance, but the pair of Marcelo Arevalo and Yelena Ostapenko prevailing 4-6, 7-5, 6-2.
0: And in the AFL, so to speak, it was a game of two halves. Fremantle skipped further ahead on the AFL ladder. Despite failing to kick a goal in the first half, the second half, however, it was something else.
2: 15 goals, Sally. Incredible. Fremantle turned a nightmare first half into one of the season's great comebacks. They overturned, as you mentioned there, a goalless opening and roared past Sydney by 38 points in the end in front of a packed 56,000 crowd. Josh Tracy sparked the surge. He kicked 4 goals. Shea Bolton lit up the stadium with a long-range stunner. That's a goal of the year contender. Alex Pearce was anchoring the back. Charlie Curnow did his part for the Swans. He kicked 5, but Fremantle's 15-goal second-half blitz, sealing the 111-73 win, and it pushes them 2 games clear on top of the ladder.
0: You never want to switch off it at halftime. You never know what will happen. And there's an interesting development from Swimming Australia finally, Chris. They're implementing a world-first initiative to try to tackle fake news targeting athletes. Tell me more.
2: Yeah, it's really interesting. This Swimming Australia launching, as you mentioned, world-first initiative. They've created a new flickbait section on its website. It said flickbait there, so to publicly debunk false stories. The move comes after swimmers like Molly O'Callaghan and Kyle Chalmers were hit with fabricated quotes and AI-generated posts that caused real distress to the athletes. The organisation says it's no longer waiting for social media companies to act, and they've put in requests that haven't not fallen on deaf ears but just haven't gone anywhere. So they're going to take a proactive approach to protect the athlete welfare and help the public quickly identify misinformation. It's been praised by O'Callaghan, who calls the steps both necessary and reassuring. Meanwhile, there is some sad swimming news as well. Sally, Australian backstroker superstar Kayleigh McEwen, she's out of the Commonwealth Games. She's medically withdrawn with glandular fever, so she'll miss the Games in Glasgow and also the Pan Pacific Swimming Championships.
0: And Gout's out of international competition for a while as well.
2: Yeah, he wasn't going to the Commonwealth Games. He was going continuing the under 20 World Championships, but he's out for a little while, training mishap. But fortunately, we've got Kennedy that will be running in the 100 metres in the Commonwealth Games in Glasgow. That's not too far away.
0: Yeah, indeed. Thank you so much for that, Chris.
2: Have a great weekend, Sally.
0: Thank you, Chris Glasick there. It's 17 past 8.
3: Hi there, it's Hamish McDonald here. In our final look at the best of global roaming, perhaps one of the most important and salient conversations about how Australia can get lucky again. It's the challenges of achieving net zero and the opportunities. What about the arguments on natural gas and how we're faring with renewables? Our guest on this episode is the former chief scientist, Alan Finkel. That's coming up at 11 a.m. and again at 9 p.m. on Radio National or anytime on ABC Listen.
0: Well, international diplomacy was high on the government's agenda this week as another telco failure also dragged at least one minister back from leave, while the opposition looked to draw a line in the sand. Let's have a listen.
4: We're not entertaining, we're not discussing, we're not thinking about being part of a coalition with One Nation.
5: An eternity of pain would follow a One Nation government. You will not fix our nation's problems by blowing the joint up.
6: It's done. Australia and Fiji have signed a mutual defence alliance.
7: It does not threaten Fiji's relationship with China, nor Australia's relationship with China.
8: Chinese state media confirming a ballistic missile was launched off a submarine.
9: That is of real concern.
10: China's a good friend of Solomon Islands, but this is not something a friend does.
11: So again, 000 was unavailable to Australians last night.
12: That's correct. I had a couple of failed calls this morning because obviously I needed to know if 000 was working.
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14: The Prime Minister's office this morning released a statement saying he apologises unequivocally for his response to a game of shag, marry or date.
15: I've just got married. I'm only 6 months in.
16: But if it goes tits up, let's just pretend.
15: Kylie, clearly.
0: It's that Friday whiplash in politics. That apology was delivered on Monday. It seems like about 3 weeks ago. It's our Friday political panel here to take a look at the week in federal politics. Noah Yim is a political reporter for The Australian. Noah, good to have you back. Welcome back.
17: Hello.
0: And Tom McElroy is political editor at The Guardian. Tom, good morning to you.
17: Happy Friday, Sally.
0: We've got two Toms, of course, this morning. Our own Tom Crowley, Radio National Breakfast political correspondent. Tom Crowley, good morning to you.
18: Good morning, Sally. That podcast, I can't get it out of my head.
0: Indeed. Very nicely played there, Mr. Crowley. Now, Tom McElroy, I'll start with you. This speech from Angus Taylor, it appears to be the strongest rebuke of One Nation so far from the Liberal leader, focusing predominantly on economics. What did you make of it?
17: I thought it was a good speech. I think we've been waiting for something of this nature from Angus Taylor for a while. I thought it was significant that in the Sydney Institute speech last night, he sought to speak directly to voters who were considering voting for One Nation. He said that their personnel, their ideas, their party structure is not right for the country, and he put a price tag of $1 trillion on their policy solutions. I think the challenge is that people who are already angry at the system, already mistrustful of politicians, and people who might have already moved away from the coalition because of the difficult past year that they've had, they're probably unlikely to listen to a speech from Angus Taylor at this point. That being said, I think this is what he has to do. It's probably the only thing he can do. And it's interesting to see One Nation being scrutinised the way a traditional party would be in such a set-piece address.
0: It is interesting, Noah, because at the same time, of course, and, you know, we're quite a distance away from a federal election, the coalition doesn't have many policies, definite policies on offer either.
19: Yeah, I mean, he did lay out a number of policies in the budget in reply speech, but I think, I mean, this is just... I was listening to the speech yesterday and I was thinking how much... The media environment, the information environment is so global now. I was wondering how much impact he could actually have by talking to an Australian audience. And I wonder how much at the whim we are of kind of international kind of vibe movements in the US, in the UK. I mean, if you go on the Spotify podcast rankings, Joe Rogan's the first podcast in Australia Like, there is nothing else he can do. We are fighting, you know, he's kind of doing, he's quoting Hayek, he's quoting Reagan, but I wonder how much at whim we are of kind of international movements.
0: Tom Crowley, what did you make of it? We've also had something of a response from Pauline Hanson, who's currently in London. She seemed a little taken aback by this speech and also trying to get some common ground here in some ways with the coalition, saying, hang on, it's Labor that's the enemy here.
18: Yeah, and I think, I mean, she has an interest in saying that. I think all the way along, Pauline Hanson has been trying to hitch herself as someone who could work with the coalition to unseat Labor and is very wary of the perception that she could be keeping Labor in power, which is the kind of thing that the coalition runs against her. I think it is, as Tom McElroy says, I think that the shift to economics, which is a topic that Angus Taylor is comfortable talking about, has been a long time coming. And I think this fiscal discipline point in particular, because the list of these Pauline Hanson policies that he says will cost $1 trillion over a decade, actually some of them at least are quite similar to his. One of the four is indexing tax brackets. Another one is an increase in defence spending. And another one is reduction in migration. So all three of those, albeit with some differences, are coalition policies. The difference, and there's some detail still to come on this absolutely for the coalition, is that Angus Taylor is committed to offsetting that in some way with specific spending cuts. He hasn't done it entirely yet, but they went at least some way in that budget reply speech to saying, well, here is how we'll pay for those commitments. And the contrast that One Nation just hasn't done that, and that the envelope that they've got is a much bigger one. Now, how much do voters care about this sort of thing in at that level of detail? Maybe not a heap, but I mean, you look at Victorian politics where the issue of debt has been one that has really sort of focused the mind of a lot of voters. And if there is something that distinguishes the Liberal Party on the right, or that they would like to distinguish them from One Nation, it is that fiscal discipline idea. And so it seems that Angus Taylor, maybe a little belatedly, is trying to stake the claim as, well, I'm the responsible guy. And this language of, I understand why you want to blow the place up, it might feel good in the moment, but I have all the same problems in mind, but a more sober, level-headed way of approaching it. That's what he wants Conservative voters to hear.
0: Last night in Melbourne, Tom McElroy, a bit of a contrast. Some protesters, but a lot of adulation from supporters for the Indian Prime Minister, Narendra Modi. We've had the discussions between Modi and Albanese, particularly on increasing Australian uranium exports to India. Are there concerns there about lifting that trade or roadblocks?
17: Yeah, I think there's concerns. I think David Shoebridge did a good job illustrating those today in your interview. I think those concerns have been around for a while, that the export of uranium is sensitive internationally. I think Madeleine King perhaps didn't do quite as good a job explaining the human rights side of the equation. Mm. When you were talking to her, some of her answers there were a bit rough, I thought. Labor's debated these things for a long time with this kind of deal in mind. I think Anthony Albanese will be pleased that it's over the line. The question of how Australia should welcome Modi, this kind of adulation that he receives at these big stadium events, always grates on me a little bit, I must say. I hope Anthony Albanese raised human rights issues with him in their private talks. I expect that he would, but it's unfortunate that, for example, Modi doesn't take questions from journalists. It's kind of a routine thing that he just doesn't talk to the media. It's hard to properly scrutinise or hold power to account if they won't even speak to you.
0: This week has been quite a push in the Pacific for Anthony Albanese, NOAA, and then finishing up more broadly in the Indian Pacific with this meeting with Narendra Modi. The Vivale deal with Fiji and the signing of the Ocean of Peace, how significant is this deal in pushing back against China's influence in the region?
19: I think they are significant. We have essentially doubled the number of alliances that we've had in the space of a year. I think also the ICBM test, it really underlined how important this Pacific diplomacy actually is. I mean, these islands were critical, strategically crucial during World War II. They will be again in any future Pacific war. Even if a war seems unlikely, the kind of balance of power, of allegiances, of alliances in these islands will ultimately weigh in the mind of any leader who's considering war in the region. So, yeah, this is very, very important, and the ICBM test only underlined how important it was.
0: Tom, how much did this missile test bring everything into focus, do you think, in the Pacific?
18: Look, and it seems, the more the week goes on, to have played quite into the Australian government's hands. I mean, New Zealand this morning saying that it's interested in joining the Ocean of Peace or that it's beginning talks to that effect. It seems to have focused the minds on exactly the point that Australia is trying to make to its Pacific neighbours, that China represents a threat, that China is the aggressive one, and that the Ocean of Peace Alliance is one of these strategic deterrents, you know, defence in the name of peace. And I think that that case got a little easier, you know, whatever the coincidence might have been from the timing, that it just sort of, it underlined that fear, at least for Rambuka and for some of the other leaders who are inclined more to the Australian way of thinking. So in that sense, I think it was Stephen Jedgetts who said this on the Party Room podcast yesterday, that someone was telling him it was almost like the cherry on top of the visit. So I think it didn't necessarily look like that immediately, but that does seem to be the view from Friday.
0: You're listening to Radio National Breakfast and our Friday political panel. Noah Yim is political reporter for The Australian, Tom McElroy, political editor at The Guardian, and our own Tom Crowley. Tom McElroy, it was kind of back to the future. We've had another telco outage this week, one and then another one. How much pressure is there on the government to crack down on the telcos? We've seen the range and the severity of the implications when a network goes down like this.
17: Yeah, I think there's pressure for a solution to these problems. They're clearly ongoing, and fines are one solution.

0: ABC News. Good morning, I'm Ali Crew. The Foreign Minister says the interim ceasefire agreement between the US and Iran is fraying around the edges. Iran says it's targeted American assets across the Middle East in retaliation to US strikes. It's put further strain on the three-week-old ceasefire agreement. Penny Wong says the world wants to see peace, not just for the region, but for the benefit of the global economy.
1: Well, it's certainly fraying around the edges and we see continued sporadic conflict. What I would say is this, the world really is looking to this ceasefire to hold, to firm up. The world wants to see an end to this conflict.
0: Telstra says it's working closely with police in South Australia to determine whether its network outage is connected to the death of a person in a regional hospital. Olivia Mason has more.
2: Police say they're investigating a death in regional South Australia on Wednesday. They say they've contacted the family of the person who died after the incident initially came to their attention via a social media post from Liberal Senator Karen Little. In the post, the senator said she'd received reports that someone had died after a failed attempt to contact 000. Police say they weren't notified of the death at the time and are now looking into the cause and circumstances. Telstra says it'll provide any information it can to assist in establishing whether its outage and the death are connected.
0: Liberal frontbencher Jane Hume says One Nation's policies will drive Australia's economy into the ground. Opposition leader Angus Taylor criticised One Nation during a speech in Sydney yesterday, saying the party would send Australia broke if it gained power. One Nation leader Pauline Hanson has responded on social media, calling Mr Taylor's comments disappointing and urging the Liberals to work together to eliminate Labor. Senator Hume has told Seven Australians don't deserve the eternity of pain that would come from a One Nation government.
3: The reason why One Nation don't cost their policies is because they don't want to know what the answer is. The reason why One Nation doesn't have a plan is because they have a slogan written on the back of a napkin.
0: Greens Senator David Shoebridge says he's concerned India could use uranium provided by Australia to fund its nuclear weapon program. Indian Prime Minister Narendra Modi and Prime Minister Anthony Albanese have struck a deal to export Australian uranium for peaceful purposes. But Senator Shoebridge says the deal is reckless and undermines global agreements.
4: The Indian government is not a signatory to the Non-Proliferation Treaty. It is not a signatory to the Nuclear Test Ban Treaty. We know that it has about 190 undeclared nuclear weapons. It does not allow inspectors of that part of its nuclear program.
0: Police are investigating after shots were allegedly fired into a cafe in Melbourne's northwest. Glenn Lauder reports.
5: Officers on patrol saw multiple shots being fired into a cafe on Mount Alexander Road in Essendon North at about 2:45 this morning. Police say an allegedly stolen car fled the scene and the air wing followed through.

0: Called a highway. Officers from their critical incident response team arrested an 18-year-old man and a 20-year-old man. The pair will be interviewed by detectives. Police allege the car the men used to flee the scene was stolen in Macleod in May.
1: The Australian War Memorial in Canberra says the discovery of Australia's first Indigenous recipient of the Military Cross sheds new light on history. Captain Sidney Leonard Morse was awarded the honour for gallantry in 1943 for his actions in New Guinea. Around 2,900 Australians received the medal between 1914 and the 1970s, but it's not known how many were Indigenous. The War Memorial's Indigenous Liaison Officer Michael Bell says he's glad Captain Morse's name has been unearthed.
2: To find that we have an Aboriginal man that's moved through the ranks, been recognised for his bravery and his service, it's a magnificent find, and we want to share that story with the broader Australian public.
1: And France is the first team into the semi-finals at the Men's Soccer World Cup after seeing off Morocco 2-0 in their quarter-final. Here's Amanda Shalala.
3: It's another routine victory, really. Morocco tried their best to keep up with the French, but Les Bleus have just been on another level to everyone else. Other teams, the big favourites like Argentina, like England, like Spain, they've all had stumbles along the way, but not the French. They keep marching on. They keep doing it in style. Kylian Mbappe keeps scoring goals. Ousmane Dembele had the other one today as well. Mbappe actually missed a penalty in the first half. They got it together in the second half. They started to click a little bit more, and it was a much better effort from the French in the second half to ensure that their tournament remains alive.
1: And you're now up to date with the latest from ABC News.
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5: Hi, I'm Tegan Taylor, and this is Life Matters, where your stories shape the national conversation. Has the rise of AI got you worried about how secure your job is? Do you feel like you lack the skills to take a leap and chase that work you really love? I am keen to chat to you about it this morning. You can call me 1-300-225576 and tell me how you're feeling about your career right now and your career prospects. And I've got just the people to help you move past that stuck feeling. And then in about 40 minutes, who pays when a favour ends up in an emergency room bill? The aunties will weigh in. It's all coming up here on ABC Radio National. Tell me if this feels familiar. You're looking out at the world at the moment, and then you're looking at your job and you're thinking, am I going to be obsolete in the next year or two? The robot apocalypse feels more imminent than ever. Or maybe you're just unsure if your job is what you actually want to be doing, but you don't feel like you've got the skills or the confidence to think about doing something else. Well, my guests today say neither of these statements are true. They say you are not your job title. You are a valuable asset with knowledge, experience, personality, and a wide suite of skills that could be transferred to any number of meaningful jobs out there. Jobs which need to be done by a human and not AI. I'll get to them in a minute, but I want to hear from you today. How are you feeling about your career right now and your career prospects? Are you suffering from career paralysis? Let's talk about it today. My number is 1-300-225576. Or if you have found a way to move through that stuck feeling to a place of career confidence, please share with the class. 1-300-225576. And here with me is Jane Jackson, an author and career management coach with more than two decades of experience, and Glenn James, an author and host of the Money, Money, Money podcast. He worked for 15 years as a financial advisor and now runs a media company. And they are here to talk you through the practical steps that you can take to see yourself as the valuable asset you are. Jane, Glenn, welcome to Life Matters.
6: 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Thank you so much for having me on.
5: 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Hear from there?
7: Well, I think